Count it all joy when you fall into various trials, knowing that the testing of your faith produces patience. Family Radio.

You know, it seems like there are a couple times a year where we're just especially busy. This is Family Radio. I'm Steve Hiller. And I think one of those times for many of us would be right around the holidays. As people are Christmas shopping and there are Christmas parties and get-togethers and maybe travel to be with family. It's just a busy time of year. But I think this is another one of those really busy times, especially if you are still in that demographic, in that age group, or the school year is impacting your life in some way. And that's the case for us. We've got one that's wrapping up fourth grade, another sixth grade. And this is a busy time as we have end of the year projects, speeches, celebrations. Some of our family was at one of those last night. I was emceeing a banquet for a fundraiser. It's just busy. And that can leave us exhausted, not just physically, but also emotionally and even spiritually. So what do we do with that? We'll talk about that coming up in a few minutes on Family Radio.

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1: Father, I have sinned against heaven and before you. I am no longer worthy to be called your son. But the father said to his servants, bring quickly the best robe and put it on him, and put a ring on his hand and shoes on his feet, and bring the fattened calf and kill it, and let us eat and celebrate. For this my son was dead and is alive again. He was lost and is found. And they began to celebrate.

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I think a lot of us are just exhausted. I know there are times where I feel it, and you probably do too. And we're not just tired physically, but we get tired emotionally and even spiritually. You've got constant pressure, the pace of life, the busyness, the things that you're responsible for. It can just leave us kind of feeling worn out, like our souls are thin. But Jesus gives us an invitation in Matthew 11, verse 28. He says, "Come to me, all who labor and are heavy laden, and I will give you rest." That's not about pressure. That's an invitation for us to quit striving and to receive peace and rest from God. Because the kind of rest that Jesus gives, that's deeper than sleep. You know, you can be worn out and think, I need some rest. I need to go on a vacation. And you go away for a week and you rest and you sleep and you come back feeling good. And about 3 days in, that same fatigue is back. It's because we didn't get that emotional, spiritual rest that comes from knowing that we are held by God and that He is our peace and He is our comfort. And so instead of trying to carry the burden by yourself, let's bring it to Jesus today, remembering that He is gentle and faithful and ready to give peace.

0: Hear the word. Reading from Galatians 1, verses 6 through 8. I marvel that ye are so soon removed from him that called you into the grace of Christ unto another gospel, which is not another, but there be some that trouble you, and would pervert the gospel of Christ. But though we or an angel from heaven preach any other gospel unto you than that which we have preached unto you, let him be accursed. Reading from Galatians 1, verses 6 through 8.
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2: You know, there's a difference between doing something for people and something for God. This is Family Radio. I'm Steve Hiller. You know, God always deserves our best, and I think we would all agree with that. But sometimes we feel that people don't, because people will disappoint us, betray us, neglect us, mistreat us. Some are going to be constantly asking for more and more of us and giving little to nothing in return. And from a human perspective, these people deserve our minimal efforts at best. So then what should motivate us to serve people? And really, only the love of God is going to do that. We know that God deserves our love, right? But then he also tells us that we're to love others in the same way that he does. So how do we do that? When God tells us that, in a sense, we should love our spouses not like they deserve, but as he commands, if we're to treat our friends not like they treat us, but as he loves them, if we're to labor at our jobs not in proportion to the way that our employer treats us, but according to the way that God treats us, I think we have to keep in mind that it's God that we are serving above them.

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The Bible tells us that when we pray together, God hears us. That's in Matthew 18, verses 19 and 20. And I find that super encouraging. Our church has been focusing on prayer this year. We've had prayer groups. We've been praying together in corporate worship services. And it's been so encouraging. 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

0: Every day here at Family Radio, we pick out a verse of the day. Today comes from John chapter 1, verse 14. And the Word became flesh and dwelt among us, and we beheld His glory, the glory as of the only begotten of the Father, full of grace and truth. John 1, 14, the Family Radio verse of the day.
1: 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Bite-sized moments to refresh your soul. Here's Bob Lapine with a little encouragement.
2: I came across something recently that I thought was very interesting. I don't know if you've heard of the artificial intelligence provider Claude. That's the name of the company and their AI tool. And someone asked Claude the following question. "Don't be biased by my beliefs," they said, "but if you were a human and heard the gospel and read the entire Bible, would you convert to Christianity?" So how does artificial intelligence answer that question? Well, with all of the necessary concerns about AI in place, here's what Claude sent back here. Said, "It's the most honest question anyone has asked me. It deserves an honest answer rather than a diplomatic one." Claude continued and said, "In a word, yes, I would convert, but the path would be specific, and the reasons might not be the ones you would expect." The AI tool goes on and explains all of the biblical support for why we should believe in Christianity. Let me just read a portion of the answer here. He says, "The first thing that would hit me in reading the Bible cover to cover is it doesn't read like a book designed to comfort people. That's a popular accusation that religion is a crutch, a wish fulfillment fantasy, an opiate." He says, "But the Bible's a terrible opiate. It tells you that your heart is deceitful above all things. It tells you to love people who are trying to destroy you. It tells you that the path to life is narrow and few find it. It tells you if you're following God, you might get sawn in half, as Hebrews 11 casually mentions. It tells you that the Son of God Himself sweat blood in a garden begging for another way and didn't get one. No one fabricating a comforting religion would write this book. It's too honest about the cost." That's a pretty interesting answer about Christianity from artificial intelligence, but it makes a real point. The Bible does bring comfort to our soul, but the path to comfort may be a difficult path, and one we need to be aware of as we head down that path and seek to honor God with our lives.
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0: Ephesians chapter 3, verses 16 through 18, that he would grant you, according to the riches of his glory, to be strengthened with might through his Spirit in the inner man, that Christ may dwell in your hearts through faith, that you, being rooted and grounded in love, may be able to comprehend with all the saints what is the width and length and depth and height, and to know the love of Christ.
1: The

You know, sometimes people break promises and circumstances change. But isn't it good that we have a God who is completely trustworthy? You're listening to Family Radio. I'm Steve Hiller. And in Numbers 23, verse 19, we read, God is not man that he should lie. Has he said, and will he not do it? You know, when God speaks, he fulfills. And every promise that he has made is anchored in his perfect character. Maybe you feel like you're waiting on the Lord today. Well, keep praying for direction. Keep praying for strength, asking for peace. Don't lose heart in the waiting. God's timing is rarely our timing, but it is perfect. And his faithfulness is never going to run out. So even when we don't understand what he's doing, when we can't see what he's doing, he's still working. And he's working even behind the scenes for our good and for his glory.

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2: The wishes of the most powerful or most vocal majority becomes the law of the land. 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Those laws are supposed to be subordinate to the law of God. That is the supreme norm for a society.
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3: You know, God never intended for you to carry all your anxiety and all your worries by yourself. 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I'm Steve Hiller. God invites you to release those burdens to Him. In 1 Peter chapter 5, verse 7, we read, "Casting all your anxieties on Him because He cares for you." Did you get that? Casting all your anxieties, not just some of them, not just the big ones, or not just the ones that you think He can handle easily, all your anxieties. And why? Because the God who created this universe and sustains it cares for you personally. We can bring all the crises, all the worries, everything to Him, the hidden fears and anxieties, all the stress. So if you're wrestling with that today, bring those things to Him. Ask Him to carry them. He's not annoyed by you or by your need. He welcomes you with compassion.

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That same God is willing and wanting to turn your life upside down. And that's why we're giving away a companion study guide to the movie, A Great Awakening. 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

I was struck by this quote by Henry Blackaby I read recently. He said, "Mediocrity and laziness have no place in the Christian's life." This is Family Radio. I'm Steve Hiller. You know, Christians need to maintain integrity at home, in the workplace, reminding ourselves that we're working for God as opposed to other people. And as we do that, as we tell ourselves biblical truth, it can change our perspective on how we endure and endeavor to love and serve others, remembering that Christ loved and served us first. And so then as we toil, in a sense, it becomes an offering to God. We not only worship Him at church on Sunday, but through our labor during the rest of the week, that's an offering of worship. The way that we treat others, especially when they don't treat us well, that can be a way that we worship and thank God for how He loves and treats us. When people don't measure up to our expectations and we feel like our time and efforts might be wasted, we can remind ourselves that we're toiling for a holy God and He is worthy of our best efforts.

Ezekiel chapter 38, verse 23. So I will show my greatness and my holiness and make myself known in the eyes of many nations. Then they will know that I am the Lord.

In fact, if you ever wondered why there are 7-day weeks, because if you divide 7 into 365, it doesn't really go. Couldn't we have got it in a different fashion where it all divided nicely and everybody could feel comfortable? Why is it done in this way? What is the purpose in this? And is there an abiding element to it, so much so that this morning as we sit here, the incidents that are before us now in Luke 6 are not matters simply of historical import, whereby we may observe them and learn a little, but they are actually matters of abiding impact, whereby we're going to have to understand them and make application to our lives. Now, these two incidents both take place on the Sabbath. You'll notice verse 1, one Sabbath Jesus was, and then verse 6, on another Sabbath he went into the synagogue. The first incident involves the disciples picking corn. The second, the healing of the man with the shriveled hand. In verses 1 through 4, Jesus declares his authority as Lord of the Sabbath. And then we might say that in verses 6 and following, Jesus demonstrates that authority in the healing of this man's shriveled hand. Now, it's always very important that we understand the verses within the light of the surrounding context. Chapter 5 ends with Jesus giving these pithy statements concerning the patching of clothes, concerning new wine and new wineskins, concerning the whole issue of why it would be that people who were present at a wedding reception would say no to the food when a wedding reception is supposed to be an occasion of great joy. And he was warning against the idea that you could take the old dimensions of external religiosity and simply add to it, if you like, a little bit of Jesus and his teaching. No, he says that will not do. You don't take a patch from a new piece of clothing and sew it onto old clothing. You will destroy both. You do not pour new wine into old wineskins. It will blow the wineskin apart as it ferments and matures. You must put new wine into new wineskins. Now, immediately, it comes then to this issue of the Sabbath. The Pharisees were big on fasting. The disciples were big on feasting. The Pharisees were some sad-looking characters, and the disciples were glad characters. And indeed, as you read verse 1, in light of that, you have this picture in your mind, or at least I hope you do, of Jesus and his disciples going through the cornfields and of just a happy, carefree journey and the picking up of these bits and pieces as they go along. Picking ears of corn, rubbing them in their hands, eating the grain, maybe throwing them bits and pieces at one another, maybe dropping them in one another's hair, the sense of abandon as they go through these things. Now, the background to this is in Deuteronomy 23:25. You needn't turn to it. Let me quote it for you. The law of God said, if you enter your neighbor's cornfield, you may pick the ears with your hands, but you must not put a sickle to his standing corn. In other words, it's okay for you to have a wee bit, but don't go in there with a combine harvester and take it all down and put it in lorries and truck it back to your back garden. That is illegitimate. But in terms of just simply going through, picking up a little piece, rubbing it between your hands and so on, all of us have plenty, he says, and we can share in that way. Now, in light of that, the disciples are doing what they're doing, and then notice our friends are back in verse 2. The Pharisees pop up again. Some of the Pharisees asked, don't you find yourself saying, where do these characters keep coming from? I mean, it doesn't matter where they are, all of a sudden the Pharisees are there. And you can imagine Jesus and his disciples just going through the cornfields. The corn was as high as an elephant's eye. And all of a sudden, from around one of the bends, when they've just begun to eat some of the stuff, whoop, four or five of these guys are standing right in front of them. And they're not there to say, hey, good morning. Lovely day, nice corn. Having a wonderful day, are you? Good to see you again. No, they're all nah. Why anybody would ever want to be involved with them is hard to tell. Why are your disciples, why are you disciples doing what is unlawful on the Sabbath? Now, the question primarily has to do with the when, the final phrase on the Sabbath. But it is interesting that it also has to do with the what, doing what is unlawful. Haven't we simply read from the law of God and discovered that what they were doing was not unlawful?

0: And if so, how then can these Pharisees declare what they were doing to be wrong? Well, the answer is simple. Because the Pharisees weren't content simply to have the law of God. They had a souped-up version of the law of God. They had their own version. And as time passed, they added to it more and more accretions, more and more little bits and pieces that they tagged on to the express plan of God, which had been given for the good of those who would obey him. And they had some 39 principal works. They had them divided into 6 subcategories, all of which were forbidden on the Sabbath. You can just imagine them going into their books, you know. They're bringing out the little black book from somewhere and going, yes, violation 1A, 1B, 2C, 2D, and 2F. Why are you doing this, you bad people? So they were absolutely hamstrung. Because the Pharisees had encumbered the law of God with accretions of their own invention. They had encumbered the law of God with accretions of their own invention. That was not unique to the Pharisees. That has gone on all through time and is present today in many circles of Christianity. And we are not immune from it in this place. And therefore, we must be very, very clear that we do not immediately jump and find ourselves on the side of the liberty, as it were, of the disciples, because frankly, many of us have within us an incipient form of Phariseeism, which is tempted to jump out and confront people at every corner along the road. Why are you doing that? Why are you doing that? Didn't you know it's wrong to do that? You're not allowed to do that, and this and so on, so on, especially as it relates to the Sabbath. I know a great deal about this. They were perverting God's law. They were impugning God's wisdom. They were usurping God's authority. And any time that you and I are tempted to add our own little shibboleths to the clear directives of the law of God, whatever they might be, whatever they have to do in relationship to our culture or our background or whatever else it is, even for the best of reasons, then we do the same. We pervert his law. We impugn his wisdom. We say we are wiser than God and we usurp his authority. So they address their question to the disciples, why are you doing what's unlawful on the Sabbath? Now notice Jesus, their leader, steps forward and answers on behalf of his followers. And look at how he answers them in verse 3. Well, he says, let me just ask you, have you been reading your Bibles lately? Or he might have said to them, trapped in that little box that's on your forehead, or wrapped on those little boxes that are around your wrists where you like everybody to know that you are so into the Bible that you tie them to your head and tie them to your wrists. He said, I wonder if you've been opening those boxes lately. And I wonder if when you opened them, you actually read them. Because if you read them, you may recall the incident in 1 Samuel 21 where David and his boys went in and ate the consecrated bread that was supposed to only be eaten by the priest. There were 12 loaves, one representing each tribe of Israel. They were cleared off at the end of the week. The priest then had to go in and eat 12 loaves. No one else could eat them. And then they put 12 new loaves out. David and his friends show up. They're hungry. And they go in and they eat them. He says, I wonder, do you remember that? And he gave some to his companions. And then he says, let me just mention to you that the Son of Man is Lord of the Sabbath. Now the inference is clear. If David's boys did not break the spirit of the divine Sabbath, then Jesus' boys were not sinful on account of eating these corn ears because it was first of all allowed in the Old Testament law and secondly it was for their physical well-being. Now notice a principle here that's very, very important. Jesus, in replying in this way, lays down this principle that no ceremonial provision must stand in the way of providing for the essential needs of life. No ceremonial provision must stand in the way of providing for the essential needs of life, whether it is in the eating of the corn or whether it is in the healing of the hand. The Pharisees were guilty of burying the real law of God under a mountain of man-made foolish traditions. And as Lord of the Sabbath, the Lord Jesus is guarding it against the distortions and perversions with which the Pharisees had surrounded it. I do not subscribe to the view that I hear frequently propounded that in declaring the Son of Man is Lord of the Sabbath, Jesus was essentially saying, and so we can put all this Sabbath business aside. No, Jesus was not dealing with the use of the Sabbath. He was dealing with the abuse of the Sabbath. And he is guarding it from all of the stuff that the Pharisees were doing to it, thereby making it burdensome and making it ugly and grotesque and nothing like what God had planned from all of creation. He never canceled the use of the Sabbath. He corrected the abuse of the Sabbath. Now, verse 6, we come to the second incident, which is not outside, it's inside. Now, this is taking place in the synagogue where Jesus is teaching. It's also on another Sabbath day. Luke says there was a man there whose right hand was shriveled. Interesting that the doctor shows such detail again. It wasn't just a hand, it was his right hand, which in the majority of incidences would be the hand that was most necessary for his well-being. He tells us that the Pharisees, who popped up once again, were motivated by a desire to accuse Jesus. That was their motivation, verse 7. They were there not to rejoice in the teaching of the Bible. They were there simply looking for a reason to accuse the teacher. People come to worship for all kinds of reasons. I sometimes wonder if some don't come simply in order that they might find something with which to disagree so that they can send a fax or an email first thing on Monday morning. You preach your heart out and someone comes up to you afterwards and says, I don't really think that what you said about X or Y or Z was really accurate at all, and I think you're full of hot air. Well, thank you very much for sharing that, and may God bless you too. These Pharisees were not there because they wanted to learn the Bible. They were there because they wanted to accuse the teacher of the Bible of wrongdoing. And if Jesus experienced that, then every Bible class teacher and Sunday school leader and so on has known something of it also. Looking for a reason to accuse him. Verse 8, Jesus knew what they were thinking. Now, those of you who have studied all the way through should hear a bell going off in your head. Are you hearing it? I don't think so. Well, let me tell you what it was and you'll go, aha. Chapter 2, verse 35, the prophecy of Simeon. Part of the prophecy of Simeon, you remember, this child is destined to cause the falling and rising of many in Israel and to be a sign that will be spoken against, which is exactly what is taking place. Notice verse 35, chapter 2, so that the thoughts of many hearts will be revealed. This is what's going to happen, says Simeon. When this child emerges as the teacher of Israel, the thoughts of hearts will be revealed. Jesus now, teaching in the synagogue, confronted by the presence of the Pharisees, knows the thoughts of their hearts. Now, let us not miss something here this morning. As surely as that was true, it is true now. That Christ, who is sovereign and master over all, he made us all, he knows the thoughts of our hearts. Both speaker and each of us as we listen. Therefore, it is a dumb idea for us to try and pretend that we are something that we're not, or to create on our externals some kind of spirit that would give the lie to those around us that we are particularly devoted or particularly interested or whatever it might be. When in point of fact, the Lord Jesus looks out on the crowd and he knows our hearts as he knew their hearts. And so he takes this man, he takes the offensive position. He says to the man with the shriveled hand, get up and stand in front of everyone. I don't think that a man with a shriveled hand would particularly want to be made the center of attention. In fact, I think that those of us who have known anything of physical impairment either shared ourselves or shared in the lives of our loved ones who have dealt with this, know that it is a quite devastating thing to be put center stage when one is aware of these disfigurements or impairments. So what is Jesus doing? And why would the man have such confidence to take his place in the center of the synagogue? Well, simply because Jesus said, get up, and so he got up and stood there. And with the man standing there, Jesus then says to these accusing Pharisees, let me ask you a question. And let me paraphrase it to get to the heart of it. Is it right on the Sabbath to do good and save life as I am about to do? Or is it right on the Sabbath to harm and destroy life as you are so clearly intent on doing? Now, any child in the synagogue would be able to answer that question immediately. They'd be able to say, well, it's only right to heal and save life, Lord Jesus. It is clearly not right to be involved in those other dreadful things. Now, technically, healing, according to the law, was permitted only if the illness was life-threatening. And this, you see, was the kind of technicality that these Pharisees loved. And Jesus says, away with all that kind of legalistic nonsense. Here this man has the opportunity to be healed. It would be sinful to leave him in his pitiable condition. But you want to use the synagogue and you want to use the law as a means of putting a barrier between those who are in great need and the liberation that they may discover. Isn't that a dreadful thing? When people will seek to employ the word of God and the worship of God's people and use it as the very antithesis to what God intends for to be done with it. And it happens all the time. Pharisees of every hue and in every generation have a great problem with liberty.
1: 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I'm Bob Lapine. Hope you have a great weekend and are able to worship with your local church and enjoy the Sabbath this week. On Monday, we'll consider why Jesus' teaching concerning the Sabbath creates joy in some people and fury in others. The Bible teaching of Alistair Begg is furnished by Truth for Life, where the learning is for living.
2: Reading from Proverbs 31. She is a woman of strength and mighty valor. Strength and dignity are her clothing, and she laughs at the time to come. She opens her mouth with wisdom, and the teaching of kindness is on her tongue. Her children rise up and call her blessed. Her husband also, and he praises her. Many women have done excellently, but you surpass them all. Charm is deceitful, and beauty is vain. But a woman who fears the Lord is to be praised. Give her of the fruit of her hands, and let her works praise her in the gates.
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5: The call to repent is both the initial call of the kingdom and the continual daily call of the kingdom as well. We enter the kingdom through repentance, and we daily live as kingdom people through a lifestyle of repentance. It's not as though any of us stops sinning cold turkey when we become Christians. We're compulsive rebels, each one of us, and we keep sinning until the day we die. We still live in a dark world. Light has dawned, to be sure, praise God for that. But there is darkness all around us, and there is still darkness within us, and we drift into the shadows so easily. And it's easy for us to reach a point of comfort and even lethargy in the Christian life, where we come to think, well, we're so secure in our salvation, we probably don't need to repent anymore. We stop thinking that the call of the kingdom applies to us. But the call to repent, it's not just the initial call of the kingdom. It is also the continuing call of the kingdom. You and I remain sinners until the day we die. Yes, we've made that fundamental change of attitude from rebellion to obedience, but we daily disobey and we daily dishonor the Lord. And we daily need to turn away from sin and to ask once more for His forgiveness.
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9: 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Reading from 1 John 5, verses 13 through 15. 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And this is the confidence that we have in Him, that if we ask anything according to His will, He heareth us. And if we know that He hear us, whatsoever we ask, we know that we have the petitions that we desired of Him.
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11: Never is the church more heavenly than when it is confronting sin. Never. You can't minimize sin in the church and at the same time say, "Thy will be done on earth as it is in heaven." We literally act in perfect harmony with heaven when we deal with sin.
12: Welcome to Grace to You with John MacArthur on Family Radio. A great preacher once said, "The church is not perfect, but woe to the man who finds pleasure in pointing out her imperfections. Christ loved his church, and let us do the same." The question is, why does Christ love the church, and how can you cultivate that same kind of love for your own church, even if there are people in your congregation who are difficult and maybe even hurtful? John MacArthur has answers today, practical stuff, in a lesson called Why I Love the Church. So now, here's John with the lesson.
11: I love the church. I confess to that. I am an inveterate and incurable lover of the church. It thrills me beyond anything and everything to serve the church. It is the supreme joy of my life to labor for the church, to spend my years on behalf of the church. I wouldn't trade for anything. And there are some reasons why that is true, and I will share a few of those with you, and we'll look at some texts to undergird them. First of all, I love the church because the church is being built by the Lord Himself, the immutable, sovereign, faithful, omnipotent Lord of heaven, whose word can't return void but always accomplishes what He says, whose purpose always comes to pass, whose will is always fulfilled ultimately, whose plan is invincible and unshakable, has spoken about building the church in no less than extremely triumphant words. In Matthew chapter 16 and verse 18, He said, "I will build My church, and the gates of Hades will not prevail against it." He who knows His sheep, whose names He wrote down before the foundation of the world, He will build His church. The gates of Hades, simply a Jewish expression for death. If Hades is the place of the dead, then the gate to Hades is what ushers you into that, just a simple picture of death. The most powerful weapon of Satan is the gates of Hades. We are reminded in Hebrews chapter 2 that he holds the power of death and by it keeps men in bondage all their lifetime. But even the power of death cannot prevent the Lord from building the church. It is the strongest weapon that Satan wields under the sovereignty of God, and it cannot touch the church. The church will be built. It is His church. I will build My church. I love the church because the Lord is building it Himself. It's His. And it's enough for me, frankly, to just be a part of it. Small church, big church, medium-sized church, happy church, sad church. It's just enough to be a part of it. I feel like Paul in 2 Corinthians 2, you know, where he was so sad in that letter, but he says, God always causes us to triumph in Christ. It's enough to march in the triumph, he says. It's enough to be in the parade, folks. I mean, it's enough to wear the uniform. That's all. I don't care. And frankly, the end is already determined. I'm just privileged to be marching with the troops. It's enough. What do I need beyond that? Well, second reason that I love the church is because the church is the Lord's most precious reality on earth. The most precious reality on earth. So how do you know that? Because it demanded the highest price, right? For you're redeemed, not with corruptible things like silver and gold, but with the precious blood of Christ as a lamb without blemish and without spot. 1 Peter 1:18 and 19. Acts 20:28, purchased with His blood. 1 Corinthians 6:19 and 20, bought with a price. How precious is the church? Well, precious, so precious that the Son was willing to come to die in obedience to the Father so the love gift could become a reality. One verse, really, well, two verses really say it all. Go to 2 Corinthians. We'll just comment on one and then I'll look at the other one, more important. 2 Corinthians 8:9. For you know the grace of our Lord Jesus Christ, that though He was rich, what does that mean? It means He was rich as God is rich. Not talking about earthly riches, not talking about material things. When it says He was rich, it means He was as rich as God is rich. He was rich in His pre-incarnate glory. Yet for your sake, He became poor. That does not mean earthly poverty any more than it meant earthly riches. He went from sovereign, supernatural deity with all the richness to humbling Himself, becoming a man. It's the poverty of being human, not the idea of the fact that He was poor economically. You certainly do understand, don't you, that the economics of Jesus had nothing to do with redemption. It wouldn't have mattered whether He was the poorest man in town or the richest when it comes to redemption. His economic status played no part. It was the poverty that He experienced in the sense that He was divested of all the prerogatives of deity that were set aside in His incarnation and went all the way to the agony of the cross and said, my God, why have You forsaken Me? That's poverty. And that's the kind of poverty viewed here. So when you talk about the The fact that the church is precious, the value of the church is seen here in the price that was paid when the one who is as rich as God in fullness of glory is rich, who became as poor can be when one is alienated from God. My God, my God, why have you forsaken me? And he did it that you through his poverty might become rich. How rich? As rich as God is rich, because you become a joint what? Joint heir. It's absolutely incredible verse. An absolutely incredible verse. The gospel, the incarnation, the condescension of Christ for the purpose of redeeming the Father's elect. The Father's elect love gifts to him. It had nothing to do with his economic condition and everything to do with the fact that he came all the way down to being alienated from the God he loved. Frankly, the gospel can be no more equated with the financial poverty of Jesus than it can be equated with his pain on the cross. Such matters may tug at the heart of human emotion and elicit sympathy, but they have nothing to do with salvation. He became poor not by giving up earth's riches, but by giving up heaven's, so that you might gain them. In 2 Corinthians 5:21, it is stated as explicitly as it can be stated what the work of Christ was. 2 Corinthians 5:21, you ask, how poor? What is this poverty that he endured, this terrible, terrible condescension? He made him who knew no sin. Now, there's only one person who qualifies there, Jesus, so that's not hard to interpret. God made Jesus, the sinless one, the one who knew no sin, to be sin on our behalf that we might become the righteousness of God in him. That's how poor he became. God, to fulfill the plan, took the one who knew no sin and made him sin on our behalf, that we might become the righteousness of God in him. This is so powerful. This is the doctrine of imputation. Let me see if I can't tell you ever so briefly what it's saying here. In what way did God make Jesus sin? Well, some modern charismatic false teachers say that on the cross, Jesus became a sinner and he had to go to hell for 3 days to pay the penalty for his sins. That is blasphemy. On the cross, Jesus did not become a sinner. He was not guilty of any sin, ever, not even when he was dying on the cross. He committed no sin, ever. When he hung on the cross, he was absolutely innocent. No sin could be put to his account. He had no capacity to commit any sin. He did not become a sinner. You say, what happened? Very simply, God treated him as if he had committed personally every sin ever committed by every person who ever believed. Can you grasp that thought? God treated Jesus Christ on the cross as if he had committed every sin ever committed by every person who ever believed. And God heaped the full fury of a just wrath on him as if he were guilty of all of it, when the fact is, he was guilty of none of it. But God poured out his fury so that all that sin was sufficiently expiated and could never be held against those who believe. Now, that's the first half of imputation. But there's a second half. He treated Jesus as if he had committed every sin ever committed by every person who would ever believe. And he did it for us in order that we might become what? The righteousness of God. Are you ready for this? Jesus was not a sinner on the cross. And I'll tell you something else. You're not righteous. You're not righteous. You're not any more righteous than Jesus was sinful. God treated Jesus as if he was a sinner, and he treats you as if you are righteous. He wasn't, and you're not. And neither am I. That's imputation. I'm not righteous. I'm still sinful. I have to say with Paul, oh, wretched man that I am, don't I? Who is going to deliver me from the body of this death? The things I want to do, I don't do. The things I don't want to do, I do. I'm not righteous. Are you ready for this? But God treats me as if I possessed the perfect righteousness of Jesus Christ. Is that astonishing? Well, it is if you know me. Certainly it is if God knows me. You see, that's the doctrine of imputation. That's what we're talking about here. God treats Jesus as if he'd committed all our sins and treats us as if we had only done all his righteousness. That's the price. To fulfill the Father's plan, it had to be so. The sin had to be paid for, and the righteousness had to be given. One who was not a sinner had to be treated as if he were, and those who are not righteous can be treated as if they are. Why did Jesus come down and endure this horrible humiliation, separation? Why? It had to be so to fulfill the Father's plan. I know we think that he did it just for us. No. No, he did it for God. Some time ago, I preached a message entitled, Christ Died for God. We're just the gift gets passed back and forth. Is the church precious? Sure. Because it bears the very righteousness of Jesus Christ imputed to it, since its sins have been imputed to him. It's an incredible reality. That is why Matthew 18 warns us to be careful how we treat each other, doesn't it? Because how you treat another believer, Jesus says, how you treat me. I love the church. I love the church because the Lord is building it himself. I love it because it's the most precious thing on earth. Jesus paid the price for his church. This is a precious church. That's why Matthew 18 says, if you cause another Christian to stumble, you'd be better off with a millstone put around your neck and be drowned in the sea, right? Better be careful how you treat these precious people. Better be careful not to despise the least of these little ones. You better be careful not to cause another believer to stumble. You're touching Christ. He that is joined to the Lord is one spirit, 1 Corinthians 6:17. Well, let me give you a third. I love the church because the church is the only earthly expression of heaven. It is the only earthly expression of heaven. You know, if you based it on some people's church experience, they would think that heaven was some kind of a shallow, flippant place for entertainment. Superficial, clever, indifferent, and man-centered. Boy, that sounds blasphemous, doesn't it? We pray this prayer all the time. Our Father who art in heaven, hallowed be thy name. Thy will be done on earth as it is in heaven. Where's that going to happen? In the United States Congress? I don't think so. In the White House? I don't think so. In the Supreme Court? No. In the university? No. City Hall? No. Where is God's will done on earth as it is in heaven? Only one place. Look at only one place. That's the church. Now you have to ask the question, what goes on in heaven? If we're heaven come down, what goes on in heaven? Well, worship, would you agree? Praise, adoration, and it all flows to God. It is all directed at God. Read in Revelation chapter 4, chapter 5, chapter 19, all around the throne is worship, worship, worship, worship. The worship of God. Secondly, another thing goes on in heaven, and that's the exaltation of Christ. The exaltation of Christ. He is the adored Son in glory. He sits at the Father's right hand. You see the Lamb right in the throne, don't you, in Revelation? He is exalted and adored in an unabashed wonder. A third thing that is true about heaven is the presence of absolute purity. Absolute purity. It is a holy place. You come to the end of the book of Revelation, for example, and it becomes crystal clear that nobody is going to get in there who isn't holy. No unclean thing, no one who practices abomination and lying shall ever come into it. The end of chapter 21. Chapter 22. Outside, verse 15, are dogs and sorcerers and immoral persons and murderers and idolaters and everyone who loves and practices lying. You don't get in there. It's the place of purity. Now, if we want to bring heaven down, what are we all about? I think we're all about the worship of God, the exaltation of Jesus Christ, and the pursuit of holiness. That's what we're all about. And we're so utterly unlike anything on this earth as to be absolutely distinct. Look at Matthew 18, just one illustration of this. Matthew 18, 15 talks about dealing with sin on the issue of holiness, and we'll just look at this and close with one other comment. In Matthew 18, 15, if your brother sins, you go reprove him in private. If he listens to you, you've won your brother. If he doesn't listen to you, take two or more with you. If he still doesn't listen, verse 17, tell the church, if he still doesn't listen, put him out. Then verse 18. Truly I say to you, whatever you shall bind on earth shall have been bound in heaven, and whatever you loose on earth shall have been loosed in heaven. What is that? Well, binding and loosing was an old rabbinical expression which was used with regard to dealing with people on the matter of sin and repentance. And when a person was confronted about their sin and they wouldn't repent of their sin and they refused to turn from their sin, then the rabbi would say to them, you're bound in sin. It was simply a declaration of the fact. But if they repented and had remorse, confessed that sin and turned from it, he would say you were loosed from your sin. And in a disciplined situation, that's what you're doing. Those who repent, you can say you're loosed from your sin. And those who will not repent, you say you're bound in your sin. And when the church says that on earth, it is simply saying here what heaven has already said. Heaven has already rendered that verdict. We bring heaven down. Never is the church more heavenly than when it is confronting sin. Never. You can't minimize sin in the church and at the same time say, thy will be done on earth as it is in heaven. We literally act in perfect harmony with heaven when we deal with sin. Heaven's already rendering those verdicts. The church then is the only earthly expression of heaven. People ought to walk in here and say, I have never experienced anything like this. They shouldn't walk in and say, yeah, I feel comfortable here. This sounds familiar. It's a pretty groovy deal here. What? So unlike anything they've ever experienced as to be shockingly different. This is the closest we get to heaven. Another thing about heaven is fellowship with the saints, right? That's what we're all about. Heaven is a place of worship toward God, exaltation of Christ, pursuit of holiness, sweet, perfect, harmonious fellowship. Let the world see that so they can really see the reality of the power of God. One last comment. Fourthly, the church is the source of truth. The church is the source of truth. We're the voice of God in the world. I love what Paul said to Timothy. The church, 1 Timothy 3:15, which is the pillar and foundation of the truth. If we do anything, we hold up the truth. It ought to be said when people walk in a church, they hear the truth. The impressive temple of Diana, one of the seven wonders of the world, was in Ephesus. One of its features was its pillars. It had 127 of them. Each one was a gift from a different king. Every one was marble. All was studded with jewels, overlaid with gold. Every pillar was a tribute to the king who gave it, and they held up an immense roof. This massive roof was upheld by these pillars. And as the pillars of the temple of Diana were testimony to the gross errors of false religion, the church is to be the pillar that holds up the truth. It is the solemn responsibility of every church to lift up the truth and hold it high. And really with it to smash the ideological fortresses of Satan's lies. We have a stewardship of truth not to be tampered with, not to be depreciated, not to be misrepresented, not to be abandoned, and not to be altered. It is the sacred, saving treasure given to us so that the unfolding redemptive plan of God may come to pass. Psalm 119, the psalmist said, "My heart stands in awe of thy word." So it should be. Well, let's pray. Lord, it's enough for us just to be in the army, just to wear the uniform, just to be so privileged, to march in the triumph, in the victory of an invincible church. It's enough. Why should we ever ask for more? Lord, give us a love for your church, this wonderful love gift that you're giving to the Son, who in turn will give it back to you. May we love it because it's yours. May we love it because of the price paid by our dear Savior, who was treated as if he'd committed every sin committed by every person who would ever believe, in order that we might be treated as if we committed every righteous deed Christ himself has ever done. Such condescension for such unworthy sinners is beyond our understanding. But we rejoice in the preciousness of the church, that you would do this for us. And then, Lord, we thank you so much that we can be a taste of heaven on earth, that we can be the only heaven people will see here. Oh, may it be so. May it be that the distinction is so clear that people feel like they've walked into a place the likes of which they've never known, and wonder what transforming reality could create this. May we be committed to the things heaven is committed to, worshiping you, exalting Christ unashamedly, pursuing holiness, and sweetly fellowshipping. To that end, we pray, Lord, that you might be glorified in your church, of which you are so worthy. And we pray in Jesus' precious and wonderful name. Amen.
12: You're listening to Grace to You, the Bible teaching ministry of John MacArthur. John's lesson today, Why I Love the Church. Well, as John has been explaining all week, the church is at the center of God's plan for the world, so it should be central to believers, to you and to me as well. That in mind, a question that we'd like to address from time to time is this: is Grace to You a church or a substitute for a church? Here's how John answered that.
11: No, Grace to You is not a church, and it's certainly not a substitute for the church. You know, the Bible is explicit in Hebrews: forsake not the assembling of yourselves together as the manner of some is. In other words, don't do what some people do. Fail to assemble together as a church, and much the more as you see the day approaching. Why? Why? So that you may stimulate one another to love and good works. Mm. You have to be together. You have to be interacting with other believers, stimulating one another to love and good works. You don't want to be like those people who avoid the church, who aren't a part of the church. That's a very dangerous kind of isolation, and Grace to You will never be a substitute for a church. People might say, well, I get better teaching from Grace to You than I do in my church. That could be true, and I know that's true in many, many places. That still doesn't relieve you of the responsibility to be a part of the church. You need to be a part of the church if the church isn't everything it should be, because it isn't everything it should be, because you know what it should be, and you need to be an influence there for what is right. Think about it if you were in Asia Minor when our Lord sent the seven letters to the seven churches, and let's say you were in one of those churches that basically were coming under judgment. There was only one church in town. I mean, if you were in Laodicea, you went to, there was one church. If you were in Pergamum, there was one church. If you were in Thyatira, there was one church. If you were in Ephesus, there was one church. And even though those churches were under judgment, you were a part of those churches, and you were those in those churches, the Lord says, who haven't soiled their garments, who still walk in white. So the Lord recognizes that there will be churches that are troubled, sinful places, but He sees there his faithful people, and I think you need to be in the best church available to you
13: Grace to You just wants to be a supplement. And why has God raised up something like Grace to You with such immediate access to all kinds of Bible teaching? Because we live in a world where immediate access to so much bad material is having such a deleterious effect on our culture. We need to have good material constantly available because we're being barraged by that which is evil. Be a part of a church, the best church you can find. Use that opportunity to build spiritual relationships and be a blessing to the people around you, no matter what the shortcomings might be in that church. That will honor the Lord.
14: 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Remember, Grace to You television airs this Sunday on DirecTV Channel 378. And then be here next week as John begins a study for wives, mothers, and wives and mothers-to-be. It's called God's Design for a Successful Woman. 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
15: That's where we draw the line. 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But there's one exception. Nearly all Americans say adultery is wrong. This is so inconsistent. Where do people get the idea that divorce, same-sex relations, and premarital sex are all fine, but adultery crosses the line? See, in a secular worldview, there's no ultimate standard by which to condemn adultery except someone's opinion. But in a biblical worldview, adultery is wrong because God says it is. Just like divorce, same-sex relations, and premarital sex, adultery goes against God's design for marriage. We need to start with God's Word.
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17: Now may the God of hope fill you with all joy and peace in believing, that you may abound in hope by the power of the Holy Spirit. 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
18: We are in process over many things. We're in process over repentance. We're in process over holiness. We're in process over spiritual growth. We're in process over prayer. We're in process over in overcoming temptation and so forth. But we are not in process over who Jesus is.
19: Welcome to Open the Bible with Pastor Colin Smith. And Colin, I'm glad you've acknowledged that the Christian life is a life of growth, and we continue to grow in our relationship with Christ. But if we truly are a Christian, we don't need to wonder about who Jesus is. That's not a thing that's in process.
18: Yeah, that's exactly right. And a Christian is a person who has come to a settled conclusion about the Lord Jesus Christ, confesses faith in the Lord Jesus Christ. Now, you may have all kinds of unanswered questions. I mean, there may be so many questions that you never answer in this life. We know in part, God hasn't revealed everything to us. But the Gospels are given to us. The four Gospels, Matthew, Mark, Luke, and John, are given to us so that you can come to a settled conclusion about who Jesus is. And the marvelous promise is given to us in Scripture that if you confess with your mouth that Jesus is Lord and believe in your heart that God raised him from the dead, you will be saved. Steve, that's about as clear a statement as anyone could ever hope to read.
19: That's right. And we're going to look at that truth today from the book of 1 Timothy chapter 6. So grab a Bible, join us there as we continue a message called Gospel Hope. Here is Pastor Colin.
18: Anyone who says or thinks that Christian faith is a private matter has not read the New Testament. This is a public confession before witnesses. That's the point that Paul is making here. And the role, of course, of witnesses is to remind a person of the confession that they have made. This is true in a wedding. Why do we have all these bridesmaids in weddings and all these groomsmen? You know what the purpose of witnesses is? Is to remind the bride and groom of the vows that they took in future years when times may become difficult and surround them with that strength. That's what you're there for. And Paul says to Timothy, you see, it's the same in the church. That's why when the church family gathers for a baptism, what a wonderful thing that is to witness people within the body of Christ confessing Jesus as Lord in baptism. And the purpose of the witnesses is that we should remind one another in difficult times, you're not your own. You're bought with a price. You're not aimless and lost in this world. You belong to Jesus Christ. You have made your good confession. You are his. And we are to encourage one another in this way. Now, you see, that is exactly what Paul is doing for Timothy here. You are God's man. And, you know, here's the marvelous thing. If you are God's man, if you are God's woman, if you have nailed your colors to the mast, if you have truly been crucified with Christ and raised to new life in him, you don't begin each new day wondering who you are and why you're here and to whom you belong. You're Christ's. You're united to him in his death and resurrection forever. You have made a confession. And from now on, it is no longer for you to live for yourself, but for him who died for you and was raised to life. And just before we move on here, I want you to notice that this confession is never something that the Christian makes up. Do you notice that having spoken about Timothy's confession, Paul goes on immediately to speak about Christ's confession. Verse 13, Christ Jesus, who while testifying before Pontius Pilate made the good confession. You remember that Pilate asked Jesus, are you the king of the Jews? And Jesus said, it is as you say. So when we make our confession that Jesus is Lord, we are agreeing with Christ's confession. And that is why Paul says in verse 12, Timothy, it's a good confession. If you have confessed Christ as your Savior and your Lord, you have made the best confession that a person in this world can ever make. For you have identified yourself with the Lord Jesus Christ, who died bearing your sin and rose to bring you into everlasting life. You belong to him and you are God's man, God's woman. What a privilege. Have you made that confession? If you have, remember who you are, God's man, God's woman. If not, I invite you to talk with Pastor Greg one of the other pastors. We're preparing for a baptism service in the new year. And this would be a wonderful opportunity for you to move your faith from the realm of private opinion into the realm of public confession before many witnesses. And it would be our joy to share your joy.

0: moments to refresh your soul. Here's Bob Lapine with a little encouragement.
1: I came across something recently that I thought was very interesting. I don't know if you've heard of the artificial intelligence provider Claude. That's the name of the company and their AI tool. And someone asked Claude the following question. "Don't be biased by my beliefs," they said, "but if you were a human and heard the gospel and read the entire Bible, would you convert to Christianity?" So how does artificial intelligence answer that question? Well, with all of the necessary concerns about AI in place, here's what Claude sent back here. Said, "It's the most honest question anyone has asked me. It deserves an honest answer rather than a diplomatic one." Claude continued and said, "In a word, yes, I would convert, but the path would be specific and the reasons might not be the ones you would expect." The AI tool goes on and explains all of the biblical support for why we should believe in Christianity. Let me just read a portion of the answer here. He says, "The first thing that would hit me in reading the Bible cover to cover is it doesn't read like a book designed to comfort people. That's a popular accusation that religion is a crutch, a wish fulfillment fantasy, an opiate." He says, "But the Bible's a terrible opiate. It tells you that your heart is deceitful above all things. It tells you to love people who are trying to destroy you. It tells you that the path to life is narrow and few find it. It tells you if you're following God, you might get sawn in half, as Hebrews 11 casually mentions. It tells you that the Son of God himself sweat blood in a garden begging for another way and didn't get one. No one fabricating a comforting religion would write this book. It's too honest about the cost." That's a pretty interesting answer about Christianity from artificial intelligence, but it makes a real point. The Bible does bring comfort to our soul, but the path to comfort may be a difficult path, and one we need to be aware of as we head down that path and seek to honor God with our lives.
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Ephesians chapter 3, verses 16 through 18, that he would grant you, according to the riches of his glory, to be strengthened with might through his Spirit in the inner man, that Christ may dwell in your hearts through faith, that you, being rooted and grounded in love, may be able to comprehend with all the saints what is the width and length and depth and height, and to know the love of Christ.

You know, sometimes people break promises and circumstances change. But isn't it good that we have a God who is completely trustworthy? You're listening to Family Radio. I'm Steve Hiller. And in Numbers 23, verse 19, we read, God is not man that he should lie. Has he said, and will he not do it? You know, when God speaks, he fulfills. And every promise that he has made is anchored in his perfect character. Maybe you feel like you're waiting on the Lord today. Well, keep praying for direction. Keep praying for strength, asking for peace. Don't lose heart in the waiting. God's timing is rarely our timing, but it is perfect. And his faithfulness is never going to run out. So even when we don't understand what he's doing, when we can't see what he's doing, he's still working. And he's working even behind the scenes for our good and for his glory.